0: world and with him. And yet, in an indicator of how complicated her relationship was with the rest of the campaign and the rest of his advisors, she came with him every day to the criminal trial in Manhattan in 2024. Every single day, she provided him with reading material while he was sitting there at the defense table. But she sat separately many of those days from her colleagues on the campaign. And that is because there was this divide between her and others working there.
1: So can you talk a little bit more then about that divide as you see it? Like, how did that look like at that moment exactly, beyond just her not sitting with everybody at the trial?
0: She often just was described by people in the campaign as running her own program, that she would be with him at Bedminster or Mar-a-Lago. They would not always know exactly who he was speaking to because she wasn't informing everybody else all the time. One of the things that has become a hallmark of Trump over his two terms and the 4 years he was out of office is that people in his world try to keep updated on who is around him, who's talking to him when he's not staffed by everyone else at all times. Natalie Harp doesn't quite do that, or at least then didn't. Another example was right before the E. Jean Carroll trial in 2024, E. Jean Carroll being the New York writer who had accused him of sexual abuse and defamation. The president, then candidate, went on a, I would say it was about 40 in an hour, Truth Social posts attacking E. Jean Carroll. And the only person sitting with him at Mar-a-Lago for that was Natalie Harp.
1: Wow. Okay. So she's clearly making inroads with the president with all this effort, if not with his staff immediately.
0: More than inroads. I think that the roads were pretty well paved. The president would tell other aides that she was the only person among the staff who loved him as much as his wife and children. And he would say that everyone else will go off and make money, but she'll never leave me. And so by the time the transition comes around to the new term, it was clear that he was going to bring her with him. Soon, she wasn't just sitting outside the Oval Office. She was sitting inside the Oval Office on a chair against the wall for almost every meeting.
1: We'll be right back.
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4: Here's a quick look at the weather. In western Washington, tonight brings mostly clear skies, with some patchy smoke until early morning. Lows will be in the mid to upper 50s. Tomorrow, you can expect sunny skies with highs in the 80s and lows in the 50s. East of the Cascades, tonight you can expect partly cloudy skies with haze and some smoke, and lows in the upper 50s to low 60s. Tomorrow brings sunny skies with warmer temperatures, reaching the high 90s in some areas, with lows around the 60s.
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1: This is The Daily. I'm Rachel Abrams. Back to my conversation with Maggie Haberman about why people inside and outside the White House are raising concerns about President Trump's closest aide. Okay, so Maggie, you've just explained that Natalie Harp has made her way into the inner circle, into the Oval Office, and she's there all the time. Can you tell us a little bit about her role in the second administration?
0: She's an assistant to the president. She has two titles. She makes $150,000 a year on the taxpayer salary. But her role is amorphous in terms of an actual job title. What she does is she sits on a chair that is perched against

0: Canzona or Sonata No. 20 by Giovanni Gabrieli with Berlin Brass. I'm Peter Van de Graaff, and this is Exploring Music. This week, exploring the life and times of the trumpet. Drop us a line and let us know what you think. ExploringMusic.org.
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0: As we move further in time, we see the trumpet taking special prominence in the music world. Various cities became known for cultivating the greatest trumpeters, such as Bologna, with Petronio Franceschini. And here is his two trumpet sonata in D with Ludwig Güttler and Virtuosi Saxoniae.

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cellist Misha Maisky and pianist Pavel Gililov there, performing some Tchaikovsky for your spirits tonight. Tchaikovsky's Nocturne. This is the Classical Service of Northwest Public Broadcasting. I'm Jed Greenhalgh, endlessly thrilled to be sharing this Monday night with you. Thank you so much for tuning in to your local public broadcasting station. Later in the hour, you'll be treated to the music of Franz Schubert, a work for four-handed piano. But before that, and coming up next, is some orchestral music hailing from Russia. One of the mighty five here. Mussorgsky's Pictures at an Exhibition in Full, as performed by Leonard Bernstein's New York Philharmonic.

the New York Philharmonic under the baton of Leonard Bernstein. Mussorgsky's pictures at an exhibition there. That music is, of course, also known as virtuosic music for a solo pianist. Each movement you just heard of that suite is based on an individual piece of artwork, some of which have been lost to history, making Mussorgsky's music about it the only surviving record of some of these artworks. And up next is a piece for four-handed piano from the Austrian composer Franz Schubert. Schubert's Fantasy in F Minor, performed by Yara Tal and Andreas Grothausen.

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Fritz Reiner's Chicago Symphony Orchestra. That's Maurice Ravel's Pavan for a Dead Princess in G minor. This is NWPB Classical. Welcome to the last hour of the Monday. It's wonderful to be with you. I'm Jed Greenhalgh. Thanks for tuning in. Chamber music now from Johannes Brahms, specifically his third piano quartet in C minor, performed by the Shanghai Quartet, joined by Luth Laredo on piano.

Luth Laredo on piano, joined by the Shanghai Quartet. That's music by Brahms, Piano Quartet No. 3 in C minor. The concert music continues well into the coming hours of the wee morning. This is NWPB Classical. I'm Jed Greenhalgh. It's been wonderful to be with you tonight. Thank you so much for listening to your local public broadcasting station. An excerpt here from Benjamin Britten's Spring Symphony will take you very close to the midnight hour. Part one of the Spring Symphony here, performed by John Elliott Gardiner, conducting the Philharmonia Orchestra.

with noise whereof the choir of birds resounded. There ran from sweet divine

0: Tchaikovsky's Orchestral Suite No. 2, called Characteristic. Jerzy Belolavec conducted the Prague Symphony Orchestra.
1: What's in a name? Well, it can sometimes depend upon the era and the language. In the 18th century, Haydn and Mozart composed pieces called Notturno in Italian, works with multiple short, light movements intended for outdoor performance at night, usually at 11 p.m. or later. In 1814, the Irish musician John Field published the first set of nocturnes for his instrument, the piano, using the French word. Chopin followed suit with 19 of his own. And that's when the music became suggestive of or inspired by the night itself. Nocturne, not cheerful, but more poetic, even dreamy.
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0: English composer Elias Parish Alvers was known as a magician with the harp. He was a virtuoso, and a lot of the music he wrote was for his instrument, including that, Introduction and Variations. We heard harpist Katrin Finch on Music Through the Night. I'm Jalene Kahn. Hope you're doing well. Thanks a lot for being here with me.
1: Camille Saint-Saëns knew theater. Think Samson and Delilah. He also knew pictorial music. Think Carnival of the Animals. No surprise, then, that the producers of The Assassination of the Duke de Guise asked the 73-year-old composer to write the music for their 1908 silent film, based on actual events of the 16th century. It runs 17 minutes, long for its day, and it plays out in nine tableaux. Saint-Saëns' original score, the very first of its kind for a motion picture, effectively accents the melodrama. Yet because of the approach of winter, he departed Paris before the premiere.
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0: You've heard about lions and tigers and bears, but what about a bull on the roof? Bull on the Roof, music by French composer Darius Milhaud. Jan-Pascal Tortelier conducted the Ulster Orchestra. Anytime you're wondering about a piece of music, check our on-air playlist, and you can find out more at yourclassical.org. I'm Jalene Kahn. Thanks a lot for listening with me. I hope you have a good Tuesday.
1: Georg Philipp Telemann composed more than 3,000 works during his prolific career. He also networked extensively. For example, he first made George Frederick Handel's acquaintance as a 20-year-old while on his way to law school in Leipzig. Later, while music director at the Hamburg Opera, Telemann conducted several of Handel's London stage works. They became good friends and regular correspondents, with Handel at one point sending Telemann a crate of flowers of admirable rarity. He also quoted no fewer than 16 movements of Telemann's table music in his own compositions.
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3: The mid-70s marked Mozart's musical coming of age. Bearing in mind he was still a boy, but that's relative considering what he had already grown into at a very young age. But you could say, by now, his dues-paying days, at least for now, were behind him. On the road, when he traveled with his father and sister from one European capital to the next to wow audiences as a child virtuoso, he was settled back in Salzburg at this time, at last, free to sink his teeth into composing this charming ninth piano concerto, known as Jeune Homme. We'll have it for you coming up. Good morning.

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1: It's 5:19. You're listening to Northwest Public Broadcasting. Treasury Secretary Scott Bessent says President Trump has been speaking with world leaders to urge them to join the U.S. in crippling Iran's economy as Tehran strikes a defiant tone at the threats. 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

0: but more than 800,000 students attend a program that would likely fail this test. I'm Juana Summers. 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

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The Trump administration has announced a new plan of attack against Iran called Operation Economic Outcast. 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
1: Colleges and universities will soon have to pass a new federal test proving their students are getting a return on their investment. 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

0: enough. The decree comes amid a summer of sustained Ukrainian strikes on Russian energy and other infrastructure. In the latest, Ukraine hit an oil refinery in the southern Krasnodar region, part of a wider campaign against Russian oil facilities that has caused gas shortages nationwide. Ukraine also appeared to expand its targeting of Russian logistical hubs. After weeks that saw repeat attacks on Russia's leading online retailer Wildberries, Ukrainian drones have struck several warehouses belonging to the company's main competitor Ozone in recent days. Charles Maines, NPR News, Moscow.
1: On Wall Street, the three major indices are trading higher. 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
2: This is Northwest Public Broadcasting News. I'm Connor Henriksen. The Pierce County Council is voting today on new union contracts for community service officers in the sheriff's office. They're also voting on contracts for detention center and juvenile court workers. From news partner KNKX, Murrow News fellow Nate Sanford has more.
3: The new contracts will apply to 73 juvenile court employees and to 14 detention center staff who work as mental health evaluation specialists, correctional technicians, and office assistants. The council is also voting to approve a new contract with the union representing the Pierce County Sheriff Office's two community service officers. They handle non-emergency public safety tasks. If the new contracts are approved, all those workers will get a retroactive 2.5% pay increase for 2026 and 3% increases in 2027 and 2028. The Pierce County Sheriff's Office has struggled with staffing shortages in recent years. In spring this year, the county approved a new contract with the union representing sheriff deputies. That came after more than a year of negotiations that ended in arbitration. It gave the deputies a sizable pay increase of nearly 16% over 3 years. I'm Nate Sanford, reporting.
2: When Spokane residents fled wildfires on August 1st, some left behind urns containing loved ones' ashes. Now a team of out-of-state disaster archaeologists will help recover those ashes. Volunteers from the nonprofit Alta Heritage Foundation will arrive in Spokane next week. They'll work alongside cadaver dogs to identify and remove previously cremated human remains from damaged homes. Chelsea Rose is the director of the Southern Oregon Laboratory of Anthropology. She says that if her team doesn't intervene, cleanup crews can combine cremated remains with toxic household waste.
4: And it gets sent to like a toxic waste dump, and that can be really an additional trauma on folks that just lost everything.
2: Alta has previously salvaged cremated remains from damaged homes in Oregon and California wildfires. This is their first time in Washington. Rose says they plan to train Spokane area archaeologists so there's a regional presence in case of future wildfires. People who lost their loved ones' ashes in the fires can submit a request for Alta's services at altaheritagefoundation.org. Alta is spelled A-L-T-A. NWPB News.
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6: It's Morning Edition from NPR News. I'm Leila Faldin.
7: And I'm Michelle Martin. The Trump administration's economic offensive to isolate Iran needs support from around the world. Treasury Secretary Scott Bessent on Monday warned countries he says are helping Iran evade sanctions. But it's unclear how far the White House is prepared to go to punish governments still doing business with Iran.
6: NPR international correspondent Aya Batraoui is in Dubai covering the latest round of U.S. sanctions. Good morning, Aya.
8: Good morning, Leila.
6: Okay, the United Arab Emirates, where you are, was among the first to announce last week it was cutting off commercial and trade ties with Iran. Are other countries joining Trump's economic pressure campaign?
8: So reactions from other Gulf allies have so far been muted. You know, some already only had dismal trade ties with Iran before this war, whereas the UAE was among Iran's top international trade partners, according to data by the World Trade Organization. And the U.S. needs more countries to fall in line with these measures, because while U.S. sanctions have crippled Iran's economy, Trump wants to crush, not just cripple, its revenue in order to force a change. Treasury Secretary Scott Bessent says Trump's been phoning world leaders to join him in isolating Iran. And he didn't name which leaders Trump called, but listed some of the ways that countries operate in what he calls the gray zone.
9: Iran's enablers purchase, transport its petroleum. They facilitate the flow of its finances through exchange houses and free trade zones. They welcome Iran's flights and maintain registries on its behalf. They turn a blind eye to seaborne fuel transfers and overland transits.
6: Aya, listening to Besson's words there, what stands out to you?
8: Well, what stands out isn't just that he called out the purchase of Iranian oil, Leila, but also welcoming flights from Iran and overland transits. And if we look at flights, there are still flights as of today on Iran Air to Dubai, connecting Iranians to the biggest airport in the world for international transit. And I checked flights on Iran's Mahan Air as well this morning, and it's flying to neighboring Oman, as well as Turkey, Russia, China, even the tropical Thai holiday destination of Phuket. And as for overland transits, Pakistan, which has emerged as the lead mediator between Washington and Tehran in this war, has plans to expand annual bilateral trade with Iran by more than threefold to $10 billion annually. During this war, Pakistan also opened more land routes for non-sanctioned goods from other countries to enter Iran. But the most consequential country here is China, which is the biggest importer and buyer of Iranian oil. China's foreign ministry today slammed the White House's latest measures against Iran, calling them, quote, illicit unilateral sanctions that have no basis in international law. China says economic wars only escalate the conflict and disrupt global financial order, and says it isn't going to cut off Iran. China has had to dig into its oil reserves to weather the fallout from this war as the biggest buyer of both Iranian and Saudi oil.
6: And what have we heard from the Iranian government? Has there been a reaction?
8: Sure. I mean, last night, Iran's economy minister Ali Madanizadeh brushed aside the White House's economic D-Day. So that's him on state TV saying Iran's been planning this for a long time and is ready with a two-year plan to manage the fallout. And Iranian politicians, Leila, are casting this new economic offensive by Washington as evidence that the U.S. military offensive failed to cower Iran. But I will say here, Iran's central bank chief did hint last week that the economic situation now is harder than it has been in decades, with both oil revenues and taxes being affected.
6: That's NPR's Aya Betraoui in Dubai. Thank you for your reporting.
8: Thanks, Leila.
7: For more on this, we've called Ebtisam Al-Ketbi. She is president of the Emirates Policy Center. That's an independent think tank based in the United Arab Emirates that focuses on geopolitical developments in the Persian Gulf. Welcome. Thank you for joining us.
10: Thank you for having me.
7: As we just heard from our correspondent, Aya Betraoui, the UAE officially cut off all trade and financial transactions with Iran last week. As briefly as you can you give us a sense of why?
10: Well, the UAE cut its financial and commercial relation with Iran for a combination of security, strategic, and financial reasons. It would be too narrow to interpret the decision simply as retaliation for the two Iranian ballistic missiles detected on 18th of August. Although that incident clearly accelerated politically reinforced the move, the UAE said the missile had been launched from Iran towards maritime traffic, with one falling inside Emirati territorial waters. But more fundamentally, Abu Dhabi appears to have concluded that economic relationship with Iran had become a strategic vulnerability. Iranian attacks on UAE linked shipping, persistent pressure around Hormuz, and Tehran willingness to use maritime insecurity as leverage created a situation in which extensive economic ties were increasingly difficult to separate from national security consideration.
7: Do you expect other countries to follow the UAE or in some way follow the U.S. call to punish Iran?
10: Well, look, from my point of view, I think this sanctions is not only purely economic. It is political and strategic to touch the justification of Iranian, not to open the Hormuz, okay, and not to control the Strait system. Now, who will follow? Now, we are talking about the mainly UAE has that big relation. Of course, the others under this severe sanctions, they will follow, definitely. Now, if we are talking about the others like Chinese, the Chinese foreign ministry said they will today, as Reuters news, that they will continue their relation with Iran. But if you are talking about the impact of that on the Gulf, this will therefore not be purely economic. It will unfold across three interconnected dimensions, financial, commercial, and security related. So for sure, the other Gulfs will follow UAE.
7: Iran has said that Iran will consider any countries that partner in this campaign as enemies. Do you think that that's true? And that further retaliation directed at the UAE and others will follow?
10: I think this is the last time Iran will have. And yes, that sanctions will trigger a military action from Iran. But as I'm following also Iran, they are still, what they said about the Pakistani mediation, they are still looking to be back to the same negotiation has been stopped before. So I think this is their last. And we have to understand, there is a conflict between the politician and the IRGC.
7: All right, we have to leave it there for now. Thank you so much. That's Ebtisam Al-Ketbi, president of the Emirates Policy Center. Thank you so much for sharing these insights with us.
10: Thank you.
7: Later today on All Things Considered, the WNBA season is well underway. The league has gained fast popularity, but that breakthrough in women's sports has been coupled with an escalation in abuse and threats against the players. Hear about a team taking a new approach to tackling the problem by partnering with national security groups. 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
2: It's 7:43. 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Across the Northwest, we've got a sunny day with patchy smoke, though. Expect highs east of the Cascades in the 90s, up to 102. In western Washington, also pretty hot, highs in the 80s to lower 90s. For one weekend every year, the shores of Lake Erie turn into the beaches of Normandy on June 6th, 1944, D-Day, as it's better known. You'll hear more about this and why it's really cheap to run. That's on the Marketplace Morning Report in 10 minutes. 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
13: Good morning, I'm Layla Faldin. Scientists believe our galaxy got as big as it is by swallowing up smaller ones. A new study in the journal Nature Astronomy describes evidence of the oldest one of these mergers yet, almost 12 billion years ago. One author said it's like the first batch of bricks that would come to build our cosmic house. Those bricks have a name, the low-energy Kraken Heracles Galaxy. Pretty cool band name, too. It's Morning Edition.
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2: 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In rural Idaho, a group of elementary-aged children on the Nez Perce Reservation organized a summer hiking club. The kids say they like the exercise, seeing animals, and getting to spend time with their friends. And WPB's Rachel Sun reports from the Fire Trail in Lapway.
14: It's around 8:30 in the morning when a group of children, all between the ages of 8 and 11, pause on their hike. They're going up a steep hill that overlooks the town of Lapway, Idaho. They settle into the dry grass and gaze out at the expansive valley across from them. Some of them chat about school, life, and video games.
15: I have Modern Warfare 3, not Black Ops 3. Modern Warfare 3 is way better. Really bad?
16: Yes.
14: 9-year-old Vic Holt is busy exploring and finds a feather on the ground.
17: It looks like a hawk feather. I'm gonna see if there's any more.
14: He affixes that feather in his hair, then finds a stone with the perfect little indent to
17: put my thumb down. Boom. Thumbhole. That's cool.
14: When Vic's dad, James Holt, joins them at the lookout spot, the kids listen as he points out landmarks and tells stories.
18: So the community sweat lodge would be right there in those trees, right in the middle of those trees down there.
17: How do they make the sweat lodge?
18: We use willows that grow along the creek bottom there. We use willows because they're really bendy because they're full of water. And willows is something that the beaver gave us like thousands of years ago. So we use those willow branches.
14: This kind of exploration and play isn't just fun. It also serves an important developmental role. Research has linked outdoor play with benefits for children, including increased confidence, enhanced mental health, social competence, anxiety prevention, and creativity. While his dad talks with other kids, Vic wanders down to look at the hill below.
17: I see something in the grass.
19: I see it.
17: What is it?
19: In the grass?
14: He's looking at a clump of green brush that's poking out of the yellow grass. It looks kind of like a face.
17: I see the head right there, then the glasses. I can't see any hair, so I think he's bald.
14: Getting up early to hike a steep hill on a hot summer day might not be what most grown-ups expect their children to do during summer break, but this group has made a regular habit of it. It's gotten the attention of other community members, too. When some other hikers pass the boys, one makes a point to give the group's founder, 11-year-old Quentin Q. Longfox, a fist bump.
20: And some people in the community have been calling these kids the Fire Trail Warriors, which I think they like.
14: That's Q's mom, Tashina Rainbow Wilson. Tashina says Q has been going on hikes with her since he was so little that she needed to carry him on her shoulders. Q says he likes seeing animals like rabbits and deer, and that being outdoors makes him feel calm.
17: That is really fun to go out and hike with other people, not being on a screen.
14: Q's friend, 11-year-old Hudson Spees, says he likes the exercise and that
21: I think it's fun and it like brings all of us together so we can talk about things that most of us wouldn't talk about around other people.
14: The kids say they don't really know why everyone is so interested in their hike club. But James Holt says people in town have never seen something like this before.
18: And so just to have them empower each other to do it is an amazing thing. And I think that's really what galvanized it for the community, seeing them empower themselves, volunteer and want to do it. The want, that's good.
14: Reporting from the Fire Trail in Lapway, Idaho, I'm Rachel Sun.
2: 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The Trump administration has announced a new plan of attack against Iran called Operation Economic Outcast. 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
1: You're listening to Northwest Public Broadcasting. It's 8:43. President Trump has imposed a 50% tariff on certain Canadian imports, and while that's not gone over well with the Canadian people, now Canada's Prime Minister has promised to retaliate with new tariffs on U.S. goods. You'll hear about all of this in 15 minutes on, closer to 10 minutes on Morning Edition. Across the Northwest, sunny skies today with patchy smoke. East of the Cascades, highs will mainly be in the 90s, all the way up to 102. In western Washington, highs mostly in the 80s to lower 90s. 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
4: Good morning, I'm Michelle Martin. Crops in Europe are seeing the consequences of extreme weather and human-caused climate change. In France, potatoes have taken a hit. The repeated heat waves and drought this year are expected to cause potato production there to fall 23% from last year. That's according to the French Potato Growers Association. The size of the spuds is also likely to be affected. The growers group asked processors like French fry makers to ease up on contract demands. It's Morning Edition.
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1: 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In rural Idaho, a group of elementary-aged children on the Nez Perce Reservation organized a summer hiking club. The kids say they like the exercise, seeing animals, and getting to spend time with their friends. NWPB's Rachel Sun reports from the Fire Trail in Lapway.
6: It's around 8:30 in the morning when a group of children, all between the ages of 8 and 11, pause on their hike. They're going up a steep hill that overlooks the town of Lapway, Idaho. They settle into the dry grass and gaze out at the expansive valley across from them. Some of them chat about school, life, and video games.
7: Ooh, I have Modern Warfare 3, not Black Ops 3. Modern Warfare 3 is way better.
8: Really bad? Yes.
6: Nine-year-old Vic Holt is busy exploring and finds a feather on the ground.
9: Looks like a hawk feather. I'm not sure if there's any more.
6: He affixes that feather in his hair, then finds a stone with the perfect little indent to
9: put my salmon down. Boom. Bum hole. That's cool.
6: When Vic's dad, James Holt, joins them at the lookout spot, the kids listen as he points out landmarks and tells stories.
10: So the community sweat lodge would be right there in those trees, right in the middle of those trees down there.
9: How do they make the sweat lodge?
10: We use willows that grow along the creek bottom there. We use willows because they're really bendy because they're full of water. And willows is something that the beaver gave us like thousands of years ago. So we use those willow branches.
6: This kind of exploration and play isn't just fun. It also serves an important developmental role. Research has linked outdoor play with benefits for children, including increased confidence, enhanced mental health, social competence, anxiety prevention, and creativity. While his dad talks with other kids, Vic wanders down to look at the hill below.
9: I see something and I can't see it.
11: What is it?
9: In the grass?
6: He's looking at a clump of green brush that's poking out of the yellow grass. It looks kind of like a face.
9: I see the head right there, then the glasses. I can't see any hair, so I think he's bald.
6: Getting up early to hike a steep hill on a hot summer day might not be what most grown-ups expect their children to do during summer break, but this group has made a regular habit of it. It's gotten the attention of other community members, too. When some other hikers pass the boys, one makes a point to give the group's founder, 11-year-old Quentin Q. Longfox, a fist bump.
12: And some people in the community have been calling these kids the Fire Trail Warriors, which I think they like.
6: That's Q's mom, Tashina Rainbow Wilson. Tashina says Q has been going on hikes with her since he was so little that she needed to carry him on her shoulders. Q says he likes seeing animals like rabbits and deer, and that being outdoors makes him feel calm.
13: That is really fun to go out and hike with other people, not being on a screen.
6: Q's friend, 11-year-old Hudson Spees, says he likes the exercise and that
14: I think it's fun and it like brings all of us together so we can talk about things that most of us wouldn't talk about around other people.
6: The kids say they don't really know why everyone is so interested in their hike club. But James Holt says people in town have never seen something like this before.
15: And so just to have them empower each other to do it is an amazing thing. And I think that's really what galvanized it for the community, seeing them empower themselves, volunteer and want to do it. The want, that's good.
6: Reporting from the Fire Trail in Lapway, Idaho, I'm Rachel Sun.
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Yevgeny Kissin on piano performing Beethoven's Rage Over a Lost Penny, a Hungarian-styled rondo, a time-tested favorite for concert music audiences, and a selection often performed by pianists as an encore piece. A virtuosic start to your morning right here on the classical service of NWPB. I'm Jed Greenhalgh, in for Steve Reeder this morning. Thank you so much for tuning in. And now, some music from the mind of Benjamin Britten. The first of four parts of his Spring Symphony here from the Philharmonia Orchestra, conducted by John Elliott Gardiner.

0: A work there with rather expansive instrumentation, scored for soprano, alto and tenor soloists, mixed choir, boys choir, and full orchestra. The first part of the Spring Symphony by the 20th century English composer and conductor Benjamin Britten. That was a performance by the Philharmonia Orchestra featuring soprano Allison Hagley, contralto Catherine Robin, and tenor John Mark Ainsley, conducted by John Elliott Gardner.
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0: And up next, traveling over just 600 miles, about the same distance from Seattle to Sacramento, California, from Britain's England over to Saint-Saëns, France, for a violin showpiece. This is Camille Saint-Saëns' Havanaise, originally composed for the renowned Cuban violinist Rafael Diaz Albertini in 1894. After being met with critical acclaim upon its premiere, Havanaise made its way into the canon of Western classical music as a piece studied by many violinists to this day. A performance of the work here by the New York Chamber Symphony with Nadia Salerno-Sonnenberg on solo violin, Gerard Swores conducting.

From Camille Saint-Saëns, that's Avanès, a Cuban-inspired piece performed today by the New York Chamber Symphony and violinist Nadia Salerno-Sonnenberg, guided by the baton of Gerard Schwarz. Reaching backward considerably through time, up next is a piece by Johann Sebastian Bach. The Concerto for Violin and Oboe in C minor here. This is violinist Elizabeth Wallfisch and oboist Anthony Robson performing with the Orchestra of the Age of Enlightenment.

You just heard the orchestra of the Age of Enlightenment with soloists Elizabeth Wallfish and Anthony Robson on violin and oboe, respectively, performing the music of Bach for your spirits this morning. Bach's Concerto for Violin and Oboe in C minor there. One more piece from the mind of Mozart will take you very close to the 10 o'clock hour. This is Flute Quartet No. 4 in A major, the final composition in the genre that Mozart penned in his lifetime, and it was the only one of the set that was not a commission. That's right, Mozart's fourth flute quartet was written entirely of his own volition. This is the Emerson String Quartet, joined by Carol Winsenk on flute.

0: Borodin's Overture to Prince Igor, performed by the Toronto Symphony Orchestra, led by Andrew Davis. That's an unfinished work, and it was fully realized later by Alexander Glazunov.
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Sinfonia No. 1 in F major by Alessandro Scarlatti. That was E Musicky with William Bennett and Lenore Smith on flutes. This is NWPB Classical. Hello and welcome. Thank you so much for listening. I'm Jed Greenhalgh, filling in for Steve Reeder this Tuesday. It's very good to be with you. Coming up now is the second violin concerto by Johann Sebastian Bach. George Malcolm here conducting the English Chamber Orchestra with Yehudi Menuhin on violin.

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1: You were most recently listening to Bach's Second Violin Concerto. That was George Malcolm in front of the English Chamber Orchestra. Yehudi Menuhin on solo violin. That recording captured from a live performance in June of 1963. A known student of Mozart coming up next with his trumpet concerto in E-flat major. Music by Johann Nepomuk Ommel. Rolf Kincaid on trumpet here, joined by Camerata Renania.

Almost trumpet concerto in E flat major there. Camerata Renania and Rolf Kincaid on trumpet. One more sampling of music before the noon hour hits from Antonio Vivaldi. This is Concerto for Cello and Orchestra in C minor, brought to life by the Orpheus Chamber Orchestra featuring Misha Majsky on cello.

the Orpheus Chamber Orchestra, joined by soloist Misha Majski on cello. That's Vivaldi's Concerto for Cello and Orchestra in C minor. Thanks so much for listening to NWPB Classical. The noon hour will soon be upon you, and leading you up to that moment, this is Melody in F by Arthur Rubinstein. Bringing that melody to life for you this morning, it's Frederick Moyer.

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You just heard Ensemble Vine performing Mozart's German dances, specifically dances 11 and 12. This is NWPB Classical. Welcome to the Noon Hour. I'm Jed Greenhalgh, filling in for Steve Reeder today. It's wonderful to be with you. Coming up next, in anticipation of the approaching season, it's keyboard music by Fanny Mendelssohn. From The Seasons, this is Autumn. Els Biesemann's on forte piano here.

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1: Els Bizamans on forte piano performing Fanny Mendelssohn's Autumn from The Seasons. 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More details about these races and events can be found at the Facebook page. A 20th century work now for guitar and orchestra. The Symphony Orchestra of the State of Mexico, featuring Alfonso Moreno on guitar, conducted by Enrique Batiz. This is Joaquin Rodrigo's Fantasy for a Gentleman.

The 20th century Spanish composer Joaquin Rodrigo represented this afternoon by that recording of his Fantasy for a Gentleman, performed by the Symphony Orchestra of the State of Mexico. Alfonso Moreno on guitar, that was Enrique Batiz conducting. Thank you so much for listening to your local public broadcasting station. The classical music continues next hour with Angeli Dodia, and that continues until 4 p.m. when All Things Considered begins. And bringing you very close to the 1 o'clock hour now, it's the music of Ludwig van Beethoven, his very first piano sonata in F minor here, as performed on keyboard by Andras Schiff.

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2: Camille Saint-Saëns was an insatiable world traveler, among his many other interests. But he also worked on those travels, like when he wrote his Piano Concerto No. 5. It's titled Egyptian, but it's pretty typical fare for Saint-Saëns. The second movement is the reason for the title, and you're hearing it now. He was on a houseboat on the Nile when a local song caught his ear. Well, the charismatic British pianist Stephen Huff will catch your ear in just 15 minutes with the Piano Concerto No. 5, Egyptian. You might have heard by now that Dolly Parton has passed away at 80 years old, so let's celebrate her memory in the light of a clear blue morning with Conspirare, led by Craig Hella Johnson.

0: David Diamond said that he absorbed some American fiddle tunes by osmosis and then just sort of put them in orchestral form. Rounds for String Orchestra. That was Gerard Schwartz conducting the Seattle Symphony.
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0: 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Arthur Fiedler, conducting the Boston Pops Orchestra.
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0: this year. Now both are seeking acquittals or new trials. At a press briefing this morning, Archer warned that if their conviction stands, it could have a chilling effect on national First Amendment rights.
1: Clamping down on organized dissent, on activists and organizers who have the training to plan these things and execute them peacefully, makes our communities more dangerous, makes dissent more dangerous.
0: The government convicted a third defendant, Bajan Maluvawala, the second, of aiding and abetting conspiracy. He filed his own motions in June. The government has received an extension to respond to Archer's and For All's cases. Archer says they expect that sometime in October. After that, the defendants will have a chance to file replies before a hearing is scheduled. After back-to-back earthquakes devastated cities in northern and central Venezuela in June, almost a dozen South American restaurants across western Washington have taken action to help. Reporter Nyla Moxie tells us more.
2: Isa Mari and Ulises Andrade are the owners of Arepa Venezuelan Kitchen, with locations in Seattle and Bellevue. The couple immediately assembled a team of restaurant owners from North Seattle to Tacoma to gather medical supplies, clothes, and non-perishable foods.
3: Less than 24 hours, we had so much stuff. Your heart just feels so grateful because in these times is when you see how people rise, how people connect.
2: Restaurant employees and volunteers worked to organize items before they were boxed into pallets, each containing roughly 10 to 15 boxes.
3: We collected 52 pallets. We had more than 100 volunteers.
2: Those pallets were sent to Miami and later shipped to Venezuela. Currently, the Andrades are holding remaining donations at a storage unit until another shipment can be sent out. I'm Nyla Moxley, reporting.
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5: This is All Things Considered from NPR News. I'm Adrian Florido in Washington.
6: And I'm Elsa Chang in Culver City, California. At least a quarter of former NFL players who died between 2016 and 2021 had the degenerative brain disease known as CTE. That's the finding of a new study that sought to determine the prevalence of CTE, which can only be diagnosed with a brain autopsy after death. NPR sports correspondent Becky Sullivan joins us now. Hi, Becky.
7: Hey there.
6: Hey. Okay, so tell us more about the study. Like, how significant is this finding?
7: I mean, I think it's really significant. I mean, and frankly, I think a big number, that's 25%, as you say, that's at the minimum. We have known about the link between American football and CTE, which stands for chronic traumatic encephalopathy. We've known about this link for years, but most research on this disease has always been based on samples that have been donated by former players or their families to researchers. And they've made that donation because they're worried that they or their loved one had the disease. And so even as all this research has been happening over the last 10, 20 years, usually, there's always been this caveat of sample bias in the studies. And so this question of actual prevalence among NFL players, that has still loomed large all these years. And that's what this study was looking at.
6: Okay. And how did researchers come up with this particular number, the 25%?
7: Yeah. They were working with this brain bank that's housed at Boston University that has done hundreds of donated samples. And so they took this and they set out to essentially find like the denominator. So if you have hundreds of confirmed cases, that's out of how many? So they looked up every single player who'd ever appeared in at least one NFL game since 1949. And they cross-referenced that list with demographic data, death certificates, and they narrowed it down to the 800-something who died between 2016 and 2021, since the time period where they had the most donors. And so if you only count the confirmed cases, either positive or negative confirmed, and assumes that the rest of them either had CTE or definitively didn't have CTE, you get this range that they came up with. So here is the lead author, Dr. Daniel Danishvar. He's with Mass General Brigham in Massachusetts. He's describing the results.
8: On the low end, counting only the cases of CTE that we diagnosed ourselves, we found the minimum

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1: 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I'm Avery Cooper. I hope you're having a great Tuesday. Did you know that Dolly Parton originally wrote 9 to 5 for a movie? Coming up next, how that song morphed into a generational anthem for America's working class, and All Things Considered, right here on NWPB.